believe it's the same man who hit this small corner store, while the security footage gives the police a huge advantage in tracking down these thieves, they're also counting on the public, hoping someone may recognize the men in the vision

Hubert. I am the chosen extinction. The question of reality. Consciousness. I am God, the ultimate presence.

0: it is.
1: I think so. 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
0: Look! Over those trees!
1: Looks to be coming this way.
0: It's opening its portals.
1: Has this happened to you before?
0: Many times. You?
1: Many times as well.
0: Do you feel that?

0: so much shame attached. We still have so much shame attached. We still have so much shame attached. We still have so much shame attached.
1: Always put the reasons behind those stories.
2: The reasons behind those stories.
1: The reasons behind those stories.

brother. Latest music out on the street, created by blacks and Puerto Ricans. Haven't you heard it before? Where have you been at? Three Puerto Ricans, a black man, and a Dominican. Those are the basic music makers. And would you want to hear a little bit of the music? A little dance to it too.

0: Hola a todas, hi everyone, how are you? I'm Sofía Sacal and I'm here today as part of Radio Nopal's like a special takeover by Taro Cantú, who is streaming live from Baltimore, if I'm not incorrect. Yeah, Taro, how are you?
1: I'm very good. I'm very excited to be here with you, all of you guys.
0: Who is all of us guys? Who did you invite today?
1: So right now it's Alejandra, Cristina, and Sofia. Me, Alejandra, and Cristina are in Baltimore, and Sofia is in Mexico City. And I actually would like everyone to like kind of introduce themselves so that they can have that space to like say their own words. So I don't know if you guys want to like start introducing yourselves. That would be super cool.
2: Yeah, I can start. I'm Alejandra Nunez. I also go by Elenia. I'm originally from South Florida, grew up in a Dominican household, and I'm a multidisciplinary artist. I usually work with sound, and I'm really interested in how sound affects people's bodies and nervous systems. Yeah, so that's a little bit about me. I used to DJ a lot, so I'm kind of also connected to the nightlife space. And what I also do is I bartend, so I'm connected to the nightlife space in that regard as well. But yeah, that's a little bit about me. I came to Baltimore to go to MICA, so I also have a background in visual arts.
3: Hi, I'm Christina Delgado. I'm an artist, educator, and community organizer, and also the founder and creative director of Tola's Room, which is a Puerto Rican home museum and culture space located in Baltimore City. I use that platform to tell the story of myself, a New Yorker who migrated to Baltimore in the early 2000s as a way to kind of like model this space of sharing story and narrative through home-like experience. And I've really been fortunate to meet so many beautiful people, such as Taro and Ali, throughout the time that we have been working as a space. And it's been nice, you know, now it's a place to be naturally to be telling the story of the Puerto Rican diaspora, that of the people who have migrated to Baltimore from other places, but also in particular Puerto Rico.
0: And I'm Sofia. As Tara said, I'm based in Mexico City. I am a curator, independent curator, but recently my work has been focused on just the radio space. And I've had Lotería de Núcleos Silábicos for almost 2 years now, and it's a show that focuses on linguistic diversity. It kind of was born from a necessity of finding spaces to have people enjoy our linguistic diversity, which is something that we don't have. So I'm not as focused on as linguists are in like revitalization programs or like the fight from within. It's more like making connections between the people. And then it's interesting because I also kind of naturally and organically started inviting artists or cultural agents to speak about language and linguistics. So it's kind of like a bridge between those worlds as well. And I think it's also yeah, it's necessary. It's a good program and I like it. And I'm glad that we are all here gathered because I think there's a lot of things that bring us together, but especially it departs from interstitial. So I think that Taro should tell us a little bit about that project.
1: Yeah, so I'm Taro Cantú. I'm a Mexican Puerto Rican designer and curator that recently moved to Baltimore to do an MFA in curatorial practice. And so Intersticial is like my first ever curatorial project in which I'm bringing Alejandra, Camila, and Andrea, which are two DJs and a dancer. We just started communicating, started like pinpointing ideas about Latin American femininity, and then we just kind of like realized that sound and movement was a very important thing for all of us, for everyone's practice. And so the interstitial is going to be a performance, a 1 hour performance that is going to be broadcasted right after this conversation that we're going to have. And so Alejandra is the DJ of the performance, and then Cristina is really helping me like reach the and helping me and the project in general like reach the Latin American and Caribbean community in Baltimore. But what I think is the most important about interstitial is kind of like thinking about sound as a way to like unite the diaspora. Like you think about art, sound, community spaces as like ways in which people from different diasporas can kind of like engage with each other and further like just further diasporic concepts and also like feminism in both the United States and Latin America and the Caribbean. So I think sound is a super important part of this. And I think that's also why I brought everyone together. That's also why we're having this round table with like Cristina, Alejandra, and Sofia, because I think the three of you are really like using sound as well as like an archival way of not only like keeping our cultures alive from a diasporic point, but also connecting and like creating new things. And so when I was listening to you, Cristina, I was thinking about, I kind of wanted to ask you, because I'm really interested in how you do this, how you like bring sound also into the museum space. Yeah, you want to talk about that?
3: I mean, immediately the first response or thought that comes to mind is that sound and music has always been a very integral part of my life. And the project itself started as an art therapy piece, so related to the loss of my father, and music and sound was something that connected us very deeply. So as part of the interaction in the museum space, always using music as this interactive component, a tangible way for people to connect almost spiritually with my dad by like physically touching his vinyls and playing those vinyls. But I think also making a deeper personal connection, because like what you were saying, music, sound is this universal way of bringing people together. And so no matter who they are, whether they are of the diaspora or if they are just from the local community, right, being able to make a connection. But also too, for the experience to be very immersive, right? So like in addition to having these vinyls to touch, it's always very important for me to create like these playlists that are curated for the different types of events, and being intentional about the music choice, again, to like cr create a space, like to create an environment through sound at Tola's room, and whenever we do other events at other spaces as well.
0: I find what's really beautiful about sound too is that you can't really put a barrier between yourself and sound. You know, it's one of those things where you can decide not to touch or you can close your eyes and decide not to watch something, but sound filters in through your body. And as like when Alejandra and Cristina, when you guys were introducing yourselves, two words that sort of came up for me were home and body. And I feel like they are intricately linked in that our body is our first home, but then we also built a physical home where we store our archives and where like sound is such an intricate part of our daily lives, but then also with intentionality. So I think these three words, like sound, home, and body, really resounded to me. And I wanted to know if there is an intention to that in aside from in Tola's room, but also in your practice, Alejandra.
2: I think sound is so immersive. It's something that I think can really bring back memories. I think we have a lot of music and sound stored in our minds and our subconscious. I was thinking while you were talking, Christina, about Tola's room and how even visually it's very immersive as well. And I think in Latin culture, music is so distinct. And like for me, it'll immediately bring up memories of when I was a kid and what my parents listened to and how my family danced. So yeah, I think sound is I was drawn to sound because my background is initially in visual arts, and I started doing other disciplines, video and performance and eventually made my way to sound because of how it's such a direct line of communication. And now I'm also thinking about language. Language is also such a direct line of communication, but I think there are things beyond language that can really connect people, and there's a way to make people feel a certain way just with a tone or a frequency of sound. It can really change your entire mood, and it can extend time. You can make 4 minutes feel like 10 minutes, or you can make 10 minutes feel like one, depending on what you're listening to. And I think that's really incredible. And that's why I'm drawn to sound. It just feels like the most, like the easiest way to communicate an idea to me.
1: Ale, I'm also super interested in so for a little bit of context, Ale and I met when I went to a sound bath, your series of sound baths. And so I'm super interested in how you also perceive sound as like a healing practice, and how that you could also kind of connect that through the DJ set that you're gonna play later on. Because when I heard it, I feel these emotions passing through my body, but a lot of them are very healing and very empowering. And I'm curious how you handle that with your practice. And also Christina kind of thinking about that as art therapy as well.
2: Yeah, I think and I think I come from a place of always seeing sound as healing, coming from the dance music space, the club space, because that was a form of healing. It was a form of body movement, sound, people just releasing a lot. And so I kind of see where I'm at now with something that's a little bit more still is just sort of another leg of that, where you're listening in stillness a little bit. But it's still maybe will bring up body movement or bring up something. It's just on a subtler level. But yeah, my journey with I've always seen sound as healing, but began to sort of study a little bit more sound as a healing modality from a few different people. And I'm still studying it and still kind of learning because I just wanted to sort of fine tune that a little bit and also care for others in that way. But I kind of see them as two different parts of my practice. I feel like there's a creative practice where I don't care, like I'm inviting people to come to the space, but it's not necessarily, sound curated for them. It's just something I'm expressing. And then I have a practice where I'm really trying to take my ego and myself a bit out of it, and just care for other people. So it's a little bit of two different spaces for me with the sound practice. And yeah, and going back to records, I'm thinking about that. I miss records. Like, I have a record collection, but I miss just seeing more vinyl DJs and thinking about a time where music was more intentional and sound was more intentional in day-to-day life, not just for a sound bath or something more experimental, which I love doing. But I feel like it can sometimes be a little bit like people kind of feel excluded from that space sometimes. And records and music is such a I feel like universal avenue, to find joy or connection. Yeah.
3: I thank you for what you said, Ali. That was really, really beautiful. I listening to you talk, I was thinking for me, sound definitely healing for me. One of the distinct memories I have as a very, very tiny child was my father playing his vinyl records and encouraging me to dance and move my body. And language for me was a struggle as far as learning Spanish and speaking Spanish fluently. But I was always able to dance. And so like I was always able to dance to like Latin music. I always had that ability to be able to move my body in that way. So from very young, you know, it was like my dad's way of sharing, you know, his therapy. Because as I'm an adult now, I realize that he used music a lot as a form of therapy to deal with some of his own like mental struggles. But also this way of keeping me grounded and embedded into my culture. I mean, obviously I had other forms and versions of that, but music was a very distinct, you know, part of that. And so, you know, now I think it always has been because, I mean, even from very young, I was going to clubs. I was going to the Palladium at like 13, dancing and moving my body and being a part of bigger dance circles. You know, like I was this grand person, you know, as much as young as I was. But, you know, now full circle, you know, as an adult dealing with things, music is always a therapy. It's a way of like grounding me. It's a way of like helping me even to focus in moments. And, you know, just lastly, I was thinking about it, you know, and I've taken a couple of Bomba classes, you know, since doing more of this research and connection, more deeper connection to the cultural narrative of Puerto Rico. And you know, I enjoy it. I do. I enjoy the movement part of it. But house music is my favorite type of music. And I've realized now when I dance and when I move to house music, it's similar to like the bomba movements. So like in my mind, I'm like, oh wow, you know, like not saying that I can't eventually learn to like to dance better in that form of or style of dance, but like house music is my bomba. Like house music and the way that I move my body or the way that I feel free. To move my body is definitely is you know it's like it's my bone, but it's my roots in that way.
1: I love that. And then brings me back to what Sofia said a while ago about how music is kind of like borderless. Like you cannot really contain it. And at the same time, like it's kind of like bringing us, it's like surpassing these like geographical borders, political borders that are like placed upon different places. Like maybe you were in New York, but you were listening to this Puerto Rican music. So you were in Puerto Rico in some sense, you know, and you were connecting to your culture in Puerto Rico in some sense. And you're, yeah, kind of like music. That's like bypassing those political borders. I think I've also experienced it now a lot, now that I'm here. Whenever I'm like feeling weird or anything, I just go back to like listening to Latin American music, like to music in Spanish, de que los panchos, como que cualquier cosa. It really brings me back to like, it really centers me and it really places me within my own culture, even though geographically I'm very far away. And I think that's also kind of like something that we were trying to do in Intersticial when, because the way that Alejandra, Camila, and Andrea were kind of like speaking to each other was by sharing a hard drive that got shipped around. So we were trying to kind of like emulate that idea of surpassing the borders, of connecting through borders. And I'm curious, Alejandra, how that experience was for you. And also, Sofia, like, how that works with another part of having the like this play at Gladio Nopal is just like radio is such like an immersive thing. Like you can just tune into a radio wherever, whenever, and even more now that it's like internet radios. And I'm just curious on like how is your experience as a radio producer and Ale, like how was your experience with this just like production in like a more international level?
2: Yeah, the experience is really exciting for me because and we've talked about this a little bit. The experience of being in the States and having a household, family members, guardians that are from a different country, you know, you don't grow up, you don't words. You oftentimes, and I find that this is not only my experience, but the experience of a lot of people I've grown up with, you don't always feel complete. You know, you feel a part of two worlds. You feel a part of two worlds. And it wasn't until now as an adult that later in my life that I feel complete wholeness and my identity in having all of these things. And so this was exciting because getting to share cultural references and music that is meaningful to all of us, and also a little bit of our art practices, but even more than that, our influences. It was very cool to see other artists from Mexico like showing me what building blocks, create their practice. Because I have a different reference point. But then some of our reference points are the same because I spent, all of my summers as a kid in Dominican Republic. So that is, a very big part of who I am. And it was just very exciting for me. I don't know, it was a new opportunity and an opportunity that I don't feel like I come across often. And especially living in Baltimore, I feel like maybe that opportunity was a lot more feasible in Florida, just because it's so close. It's a lot closer to Latin America, to the Caribbean, and the population and demographic is different, so you get a lot more of that sort of integration of those different experiences. And so this was for me very exciting, it was cool also to have the freedom to move things around or play with something, and to take other people's influences and try and find the point where we align, was also really fun to do, and to do it through images and again, music and sound and even references from other places and other parts of the world was also very cool. So that experience, yeah, it was inspiring for me. Like, I never thought I would be having this sort of discussion on a hard drive with artists from other places. And now it has opened my mind on ways I can connect creatively, even, not being in the same place. Because I'm such a tangible person, and I can sometimes be a little bit small in who I think I can collaborate with. And so this has reminded me that like the world is, infinite, expansive, and collaboration can happen in a lot of different ways. Yeah, it's been a very cool experience.
0: That's so nice. For me, I think it's been very different from what both of you or the three of you were describing because so my family, I'm part of the Syrian diaspora in Mexico. And even though that identity is very much grounded in like food, which I think is kept alive, but then also mixed with the Mexican identity very in very funny ways. I never grew up around Arab music or Syrian music in general. Even language, like I do remember certain words being spoken, but I feel like coming here meant disentangling yourself from that territory. And so we, in three generations, the language has died, like I don't speak a word of Arabic, and I've tried to, and that's also where Lotería de Núcleos Silábicos comes from, right? From this need or desire to find a way to communicate in my great grandfather's language, even though I am still kind of like in the process of learning it. But that was kind of my entry point, and then it grew into a whole thing of like what happens when we lose our native languages, when we lose our linguistic diversity, because it doesn't disappear. Like when language dies, not only words disappear, but an entire como world vision. And so I think that the radio space has been a great platform for this whole research because historically in Mexico and in other territories as well, but specifically in Mexico, like community radios or collective radios are very entrenched in the idea of, yeah, like resistance against homogeneity, be it linguistic, cultural, political, whatever, right? And it's very, like, I feel very much como a line attaching me to that. So that has been, it also implies a big responsibility, right? Because you're not just airing Whatever, you know, as Christina said, you have to be very intentional with what you were mentioning about the playlist and what you want to immerse people in. And for me, even choosing the people that I would invite to the program has to be very intentional in how are you going about revitalization. I always mess up with this word, but like, yeah, reviving your language. Or even there are some people that are not opposed to the idea of languages dying, and then kind of like a phoenix being born out of that. Like, there's a very ample, of like perspectives. So I think it has, it, there is a big responsibility, but I think we all understand that, that being part of a diaspora also implies responsibility, but there is joy in that. There's joy in archiving. There's joy in, I think that's also that something that we haven't spoken about that much, but like the archives, our family, like people see that just as documents or pictures. And then it's something that you kind of let go of. And even more so nowadays when we take 1,000 photos a day, but like being very thoughtful about archiving, I think is a way to live in the diaspora, something like that. I don't know what you think.
1: Yeah, I totally agree. And I think Cristina can like give us more information on that because she's been working with archives in that sense for a long time. And she has actually been like very successful in kind of like keeping up a like her culture and her diaspora in a place where that is not, where at least Latin American and Caribbean people are not that really seen. Like there is a Latin American and Caribbean community in Baltimore, but it's not that like recognized. And Christina, I think, has kind of like become a center for us where we also feel like, at least when I first went to Tora's room, I felt very at home and very recognized just because of the archive and the way that she was like kind of showing the archive in the space. That was really, really important to me. So I would love to hear what you think about that, Christina, about like the archives, sound archives, and how they can also keep up a tradition without having to really speak maybe that language. It's like I sometimes think that archives are another language of like culture that we can just contact there.
3: Again, every time I think about this, it's like I was just doing this project as a way to heal from the loss of my father, the sudden loss of my father. But like now, as this project is growing into its sixth year, it's interesting how I can, with a little bit more confidence, because I'm still learning and I'm still practicing. But I can say that I'm like more of a community historian, and that this practice really is a slow archive. Because one thing I have learned about being a community organizer is that it's so important to be very intentional about how you present in spaces, but also how you work with people and how you engage in offering a way to tell, their stories, or a way to kind of help them, to empower them to tell their stories in a way that they feel confident about, I think it's always been a part of who I am, like sound has always been this part, and whether it was the boleros from my grandparents and like my aunts playing, or whether it was the salsa or the reggaeton, like I was a kid of the 80s. So like reggaeton, when it came to across the lines to the United States, like that was a big part of like my young teenage years of like dancing in the house parties, and like doing the moves of the music, but even now, like one of the things that I hold on outside of the objects or the relics of my father is like a voicemail that he left, right? Like holding on to like something that can be remembered, something that was very distinctly him, and then being able to kind of share that story. So now, full circle, using this as an opportunity or this platform to be a way to enlighten or empower the narratives of people all the way from the 1850s that migrated from Puerto Rico to Baltimore is so important, especially as an organizer, always representing for people that often get looked, past. To your point of what you were saying, that like Puerto Ricans have been in Baltimore since the 1800s, and they never really received You know, in moments they receive platforms, but like now to have this gift of being able to be more intentional about collecting these stories in the best way that I can, because I'm not perfect, and there's others that I think are doing this work, and some of them are also going, you know, undetected. But however best I can to be able to, you know, just give a platform, give a space for people to be able to to share their story, to collect these stories, you know, to make it really beautiful and artistic if I can, or to curate it in a way that allows people to be interactive so they themselves can feel like they were that person at one time, or, you know, they can be submersed in that experience.
2: Yeah, and hearing both of you talk about archive is just making me think how important it is to see possibilities even in your past, like to look back on things and see what was possible at a certain time. And I feel like it can be really

0: it's definitely meaningful work that you're doing, Taro.
1: Yeah, and I think it's a very nice note to end on like the possibilities of looking back and then moving forward. I think there was okay, I can't exactly remember where I read it, but certain world visions say that the past is in the future, and well, not the past, but like the past is ahead of us and the future is behind you because it's unknown while the past is. So it kind of like inverses the way that we think about, yeah, where we're going from, where we come from. I think that's something that I wanted to share. And unfortunately, we only have a few minutes left, so I think this could be also like a good time to let our speakers or our listeners rather know where they can find your information, your spaces. We're in Mexico and in Baltimore, so different spaces, but then also for people that are in between or in both spaces, where can we find you guys?
2: You can find me on Bandcamp, Alenia, cuatro LANEIA4LENIA. Yeah, if you can find me there on Bandcamp. I don't put a ton of stuff online, but you can still connect with me through other platforms on there.
0: You can find us on the socials, Instagram, Facebook, and we also have a website. So it's Tolas Room, so TOLAS Room dot com. Yeah, and we would love to connect, and hopefully one day we can make it to Mexico too.
1: We would be glad to have you. And oh, also my socials are, this is very complicated, Lotería de Núcleos Silábicos with dots between each word. Yeah, hopefully someone finds that.
2: I just wanted to thank you. Like before we go, I just want to thank all of you for like being a part of this and coming here and talking to each other. I just think it's so cool to like present such an expansive view of like the diaspora, where it's like it's not only people that move from Latin America to the United States, but it's also like women that were there that are coming back and forth, like the people that are moving to the Latin America and the Caribbean. It's such a like a an expansive understanding of identity that also overlaps, and we have also like such similar experiences. So like having these conversations with all of you is like super enriching to me personally, but I also hope for like all our listeners. So thank you very much for being a part of this to everyone.
1: Thank you, Taro.
2: Thank you, everybody.
0: And for the people
2: Yes.
0: listening, you can stay and listen to Alejandra's DJ set live in that's gonna be playing in the next like 5 minutes.
3: Radio Nopal, this is Never Records. Back in January, in the middle of this cold existential winter, I embarked on a small project with Radio Nopal. The idea was to gather around and kindle some sort of creative fire to keep us warm during this freezing and politically existential winter. So we did a 3-week seminar, meeting Fridays. Everybody was busy, including me. But we managed to create something that I think is pretty magical, and I'm going to share it with you today. The inventor of the wireless radio transceiver, Guglielmo Marconi, had a stroke later in life. And suffering from post-stroke dementia, he believed that sound never died. And that if you could build a receiver sensitive enough, you could capture Christ's Sermon on the Mount still circling in the airwaves of our world. I challenged participants to think of a memory where sound played a crucial role. The idea was to trigger a temporal connectivity to sound, which is a sense that we always take for granted because it's always on. Participants really ran with this idea, and for the next hour, I'm going to share with you their submissions for a kind of audio time capsule of our moment this winter. I'm going to kick off the show.

with a reading by one of my favorite authors who writes a lot about sounds. His name is David Toop, and this is an excerpt from his book, Ocean of Sound. Sitting quietly in Never Never Land, I'm listening to summer fleas jump off my small female cat onto the polished wood floor. Outside, starlings are squabbling in the fig tree, and from behind me I can hear swifts wheeling over rooftops. An ambulance siren, full panic mode, passes from behind the left center of my head to the starboard front. Next door, the neighbors are screaming, "Fuck you! I didn't! Get out that door!" But I tune that out. The ambient hum of the night air and low-frequency motor vehicle drone merges with insect hum, called back from the 1970s. A country garden somewhere. High summer in the afternoon. The snow has settled, but I can smell wood smoke. Looking for fires, I open the front door, peer out into the shining dark, and hear stillness. Not country stillness, but urban shutdown. So tranquil. Truthfully, I am lying in intensive care, wired, plugged, and electronically connected. I have glided from coma into a sonic simulation of past and past life. As befits an altered state, the memories have been superimposed, stripped of context, conflated from seasons, times, eras, moments, even fictions, into a concentrated essence of my existence in the sound world. These sounds reconnect me to a world from which I had disengaged. Sound places us in the real universe. Looking ahead, I can see it plain, enlivened by visually represented objects. I can touch within a limited radius. I can smell a body, a glass of beer, burning dust. But sound comes from everywhere, unbidden. My brain seeks it out, sorts it, makes me feel the immensity of the universe, even when I have no wish to look or absorb. There are earplugs, but then I just hear the sound of my own shell. Not long born, still unable to control most of my body, I stared at color shapes and gripped objects as they came near. Far away, a dog barked. Then there were two worlds. Now I am very old, too old. A stone-deaf baby. Who am I? These people sitting around my bed, who are they? One of them holds my hand. I press the button. Sound pictures wash them away. I am listening to a song in a school classroom. Oh, soldier, soldier. Someone is carrying a radio and an old pop song is playing. See the pyramids. I can hear the metal phase echoes of footsteps moving along a hallway. Wind and drain pipes. A tied-up dog howling. Enfolded in the stillness of Christmas Eve, church bells, police sirens, and domestic rows. Sea sucked back over stones through narrow rock corridor at Clodgy Point, Cornwall. A cave down on the beach. Inside, I sound the echo with a bone trumpet, water dripping in a steady tattoo. Fences rattling in the wind on Dartmoor. Walking after midnight down the long tunnel of an underground station. A man walks alongside me, bright-eyed with chemical joy. Australian vowels. Hear that? Sirens, the sound of London. He looks down at my feet as we stride quickly in parallel. Squeaky boots. A bee trapped in a chimney flue, its buzzing amplified to room dimensions. The fizzing drone of a streetlight. A hotel room in Italy. And close by, a man and a woman are screaming their way back to orgasm. Somebody shouts in the distance, drunk. Toads belch in the deep night, and a motorbike winds by. I have a daughter. She is singing Daisy Daisy, sounds that have remained mysteries for decades, walking by a railway terminal on a Saturday morning and stopped dead by the eerie lament of a train whistle choir. All those horns and whistles blowing at once, the air buckles. Did somebody die? Paradise is so dull. I listen for a moment to the whoomph of mortar fire in the thick jungle, vultures tearing strips from a corpse, car alarms, fire alarms, smoke detectors, house alarms, and cement mixers. And then, the comforting note of air conditioning,
the slow glide of electronic curtains. My exit, probably. But I still hear the sound of fleas jumping off my small female cat onto the polished wood floor.

0: That was a live performance by Jose Luis Jacome Guerrero, where he plays a meteorite. I'm going to read you what he wrote about this piece. It's called Map of the Impossible. I perfectly remember the museum's freaky atmosphere, that smell of wood and taxidermy. I stopped in front of the meteorite, unsure it was real or a museum piece. It was a dark, dense mass that seemed to absorb the light in the room. I took a coin from my pocket and, with a movement encouraged by the guide, rubbed it against the surface of the cosmic metal. The sound was a clink, like a glass bell, and I assumed it wasn't from this world. It didn't sound like stone. It was a dry frequency of rare purity that seemed to vibrate directly in my bones. In that microsecond, my adolescent brain processed something fundamental. That object had traveled through absolute emptiness. There was no echo, only a vibration that faded with mathematical elegance. That sound was the first message I received from outside our atmosphere. That tiny instant changed everything for me. So if I had to sum up what I've felt ever since, I'd say that metallic echo was my first map to the impossible. So in that piece, Jose Luis actually samples him playing that meteorite. That was located in a small museum in Ambato, Ecuador. How cool is that? A cosmic musical instrument.
1: ¿Pero eso es poético o no es poético?
2: It looks
1: la de la niña salvaje, esa es la de la niña salvaje. La que dice... 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

This last track is super interesting to me. It's by a sound artist named Estefania Solorzano. And we were talking about an early memory where sound had a huge impact on her. And she remembered her mother, who has since passed away, playing this famous song, Fade Into You. And we were trying to figure out a way for her to recreate that feeling. And so she just recorded herself listening to that song while she showered. And here's what she wrote. Hi, dear sound community. I'm attaching my audio file here. I revisited the idea we discussed in the workshop about placing the song within everyday spaces. Fade Into You is a song that takes me back to those afternoons of music in my bedroom with my mother. Every time I listen to it, her memory appears immediately. The day she died, when we returned from the hospital, I walked into her bedroom and suddenly understood that she would never again occupy her bed, her clothes, her space, and I would never see her there again. I broke into uncontrollable sobbing and hugged my father. It was the exact moment I understood that the absence was final. Afterwards, I took a shower. I put a song on repeat and kept crying. I don't remember ever crying like that before. The water and my tears ran down my body, indistinguishable from one another. 7 years later, I bring that same repetition into the present. I've installed it into my daily life as an intimate record of this 2026, as a way of not forgetting what my days are like now. It often happens to me that I assume life will always be the way it is today, and then suddenly something changes the routine completely, and what once seemed permanent becomes a memory. Little by little, I forget that was once ordinary, and that's why I mix past and present to honor it and to honor my mother's life. She's no longer here, but she continues to teach me things. That is what grief is like. It doesn't disappear. It transforms. I will never forget my mother. I don't want to forget her, the way days slip away quietly, like water running over the body.

You know, sound is not only temporal, but it's geographical. And these two recordings really speak to that. That was a second submission by Josefa called Tusamapan. Please forgive my Spanish. She writes, Este es un fragmento de un paseo en Tuzamapan, Veracruz, mientras la Sinfónica de Xalapa tocaba en la iglesia. So that was a fragment of a walk in Tuzamapan in Veracruz while the Symphony of Xalapa played in the church. She emphasized the sound of this faraway symphony with birdsong. And before that, we heard from Maria de Castilla with a field recording called Avenue 20 de Octubre, La Paz, Bolivia, Desfila de Día de la Bandera, the 18th of August, which is a parade of marching bands in Bolivia that she recorded 9 years ago, and a sound that she never forgot and wanted to share with this workshop. And lastly, we are going to hear my submission, which, speaking of geography, you can hear the train in this industrial area where my studio is. So I also did a recording that I'm going to share with you now. And it was a really rewarding thing that I wasn't expecting. But the truth is when we create circumstances for others to, you know, be creative, we are often edified in the process. So that's part of my philosophy, that artists and musicians and whatever domain you choose to express yourself, one of our jobs is to foment a kind of cultural ecstasy. And, you know, it's not rhetorical. When we do this, then something amazing happens to ourselves in the process.

0: 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News for working people by working people. I'm your host, Jerry Mead Lucero, and this is the Sunday, August 2nd, 2026 edition of Labor Express. On the last several episodes of Labor Express, I've been bringing you audio from the 2026 Labor News Conference held in Chicago back in June. I will continue that with tonight's broadcast. I've also previously mentioned that the topic of artificial intelligence, or AI, in the workplace has been one of the central themes of this year's conference. Tonight's audio comes from one of the panels that was organized at the Labor News Conference to discuss this topic, entitled "The Soul in the Machine, Resisting AI Pressure on the Character and Quality of Our Jobs." The panel took a look at how AI is impacting the workplace and how unions are fighting back. AI is, of course, impacting manual labor, blue-collar jobs, and a whole host of occupations. On previous episodes, we've discussed the impact on drivers for UPS, and on future episodes, we'll cover other groups of blue-collar workers. But this panel at the Labor News Conference focused more on white-collar or intellectual labor. That is, of course, one of the primary aspects and dangers of AI's role in the workplace of the future. We used to be told that automation was all about replacing dirty, dangerous jobs that most folks didn't want to do, and that it would free folks up to do the things that are more uniquely human, involving our brain power and the capacity for care and empathy over muscle power. This idea was always inherently elitist, privileging certain forms of labor and skills over others inappropriately, but now it's turned out to be BS anyway. AI is now aimed at replacing humans in even the most quote-unquote human of occupations. I am not a Luddite when it comes to AI. We can address the problematic use of that term in its history in another time, but the point I'm trying to make here is that I do see tremendous potential in well-regulated AI for the future of humanity. One of the spheres in which this is the case is in healthcare, where the power of AI holds great potential as a diagnostic tool and to assist researchers in resolving some of the thorniest problems in overcoming devastating diseases. But even in this field, under the profit-driven capitalist system with its hierarchies of labor management and exploitation, AI's dark side is all too apparent. Vanessa Koh with the National Union of Healthcare Workers provides some examples of AI's impact on an element of the healthcare system that one would think would be particularly immune to AI's influence, mental health care.
1: I have the great honor and privilege of serving as the Secretary-Treasurer of NUHW. We represent

some of their most intimate thoughts, their traumatic experiences. It's inherently dangerous and risks undermining the trust between therapists and patients that is so critical to successful treatment. And it's not only that, but Kaiser and Abridge have refused to disclose much information about what these recordings could potentially be used for and how they'll be protected. We don't know where those recordings are going. What are they doing with them? How are they processing them? You know, and every time we ask, they're like, don't worry about it. Well, we're going to worry about it. And look, our concerns are not unfounded. There was recently news coverage about a woman, Jennifer Camras, whose employer obtained a transcript of every word she had typed to her psychologist using the app Talkspace as part of a wrongful termination lawsuit. Right? So, I mean, rightfully so, we're concerned. Right now, Kaiser's not mandating clinicians to use Abridge. We have some folks who are using it. We have some folks who say, you know, it's helpful in producing notes. But ultimately, it doesn't really save time because clinicians are paying attention to not just what you say, but what you don't say, right? Your body language, your affect, right? There's a big difference between, how are you doing? I'm okay. And how are you doing? I'm okay, right? And Abridge has no idea. What you see in the notes is patient, okay, right? But there could be something really concerning that's going on. So, you know, I think that's one piece of it. You know, Kaiser is claiming that they really want to help clinicians and staff save time, but really what they want is to stuff, you know, more patient care in terms of like case management, right? They want to put a lot more clients in front of people at a faster rate. And they're like, well, if we help you take notes, it's better, right? But that's not even the most concerning AI technology that Kaiser is trying to employ in behavioral health right now. You know, currently Kaiser's other foray is about how patients are screened or triaged when seeking services for the first time. Traditionally, the screening is done by licensed therapists trained to ask a series of questions and follow-up questions, and they use their clinical judgment to determine if the person they're talking to might need an immediate intervention because they are a threat to themselves, or they need an urgent appointment within 48 hours, or they can wait up to 2 weeks for an intake appointment, which is what is required by state law in California. And Kaiser has mostly replaced this work with artificial intelligence. So now, many Kaiser members seeking mental health treatment, they do phone screenings with a telephone operator, not a licensed clinician, who reads a script of questions. And then these answers are fed into an AI algorithm. And from there, your treatment is determined from that questionnaire and that AI algorithm. So what we're seeing, right, and if you don't get into that sort of operator AI algorithm, you get an online questionnaire called e-visits in which these answer questions are based on standard assessments for anxiety and depression, and then the AI algorithm immediately spits out a treatment recommendation without even a person talking to you. You're just filling out a questionnaire, and now they're deciding what's going on. And again, no licensed clinician in any part of this, which is required by the state. So not only does this, you know, practice violate clinical standards, it violates California law, but triage assessments require a physician, a registered nurse, or other qualified health professional acting within their scope of practice, right, which is not happening. We've filed active complaints to state regulators over Kaiser's use of AI for triaging patients. In the last 3 months, our clinicians have filed nearly 1,000 complaints about dangerous patient care concerns regarding behavioral health care for Kaiser patients because of this. You know, I think the major problem here is our folks are seeing people who, so through this triage system, you're getting your care, right? And what's happening is that people are being sent to the wrong place. People who need urgent care, who are at risk of hurting themselves, are not getting an appointment until 2 weeks or even farther out. We have, you know, one of our therapists, Ilana Marcucci Morris, she says often when she meets with somebody now, when they come in through the Kaiser doors, thank God you're alive. I cannot believe you made it through the last 2 weeks. Thank God you're alive. Right? This is someone that should have been seen immediately and the AI algorithm failed them. And this is not uncommon, right? This is like gumming up the system. It's supposed to be efficient. But on the other end, we have folks who are part of our crisis team who are intended to see these higher severity cases, and they're getting people who don't need them.
You know, these are folks who are like, yeah, I was feeling kind of bad that day, and, you know, I just wanted to talk.

0: to somebody. And now that's gumming up the system and slowing it down. So the whole point, right, Kaiser's like, we have this AI to be more efficient and provide quality care, and it's making things infinitely worse, and people are in danger because of it. You know, the last thing I just want to note is Kaiser has $67 billion in reserve. $67 billion. Since they started this algorithm, they've accumulated another $25 billion. They could provide the best behavioral health care in this country if they wanted to. I mean, just let that sit. Like, they could pick a therapist for every single one of us who saw you weekly, right? And the really frustrating thing is that when you call to see a therapist, you're probably having one of the worst days of your life. And instead of being met with a human being who seeks to understand you, you're being met with an algorithm that's going to put you into the wrong place when you're already having probably the worst time of your life. So, you know, I think folks have mentioned contractual language. Last year, our Kaiser therapists in Southern California went on an open-ended strike. They were on strike for 6 months, if you can imagine. And they won. They won a number of things. And one of the things that they won was language that says Kaiser's use of new technologies, including AI, is not to replace, but to assist bargaining unit employees in providing safe, therapeutic, and effective patient care and support. So we have language that says not a single therapist can be replaced by AI in Southern California. But the problem is we're now bargaining in Northern California, and they've rejected that proposal every single time now, right? And so when we've asked them, like, why did you agree to that in Southern California, but not in Northern California? They've said, we want flexibility. For what? Like, what we say is that it always comes down to worker power. What are we doing to stop them? In Northern California, 2,400 of our mental health clinicians went on strike over this specific language to win AI protections. And not only that, did they go on strike, the nurses in Northern California all went on strike with them as well, and took a sympathy strike. And the reason they did that is because Kaiser spent $40 million investing in AI technology meant to replace RNs. Right? Just spending money left and right on AI, which I call nothing burger, because AI, frankly, doesn't add any value right now that I can count or consider. I think it really helps people to, like, write things. There's some, sure. But in terms of, like, real patient care, there's no added value at all. As well, what our folks did is they went on a march. They went through the city of Oakland. We took it to the streets. We landed at headquarters, held a massive rally there. You know, what our folks did last year around this six-month strike, we know that even though our folks in Northern California, they went on a 10-week strike, they're prepared to get into the streets, we know that same tactic will not work again, right? Because what Kaiser wants is they want our therapists to not work. They want to welcome the AI technology. They want to contract out their work. And if we went on another open-ended strike, we would open the door for them to do that. And they would love it. And so this really creates a demand for us to be creative about how we take it to them. You know, like, it's not just, you know, the sort of trajectory of, like, picket, strike, longer strike forever, right? Like, we've really had to do a number of things, from, like, leafletting them, filing complaints with the regulatory bodies, you know, having brunch with board members on their lawns, you know, all kinds of things, right? And it requires a level of creativity, but we know that the power is always with our members. It's always with, you know, thinking through how we build power, how we flex our power. But the other thing that we are doing as well is we are moving legislation in the state that makes it illegal to have AI participate in things that require clinical judgment for therapy. And you're going to see laws like that across this country. Some states already have them. Of course, we're being you know, who's lobbying against that? I'll let you guess, right? It's the very people who claim to be prioritizing patient care. So, you know, we're doing that. But again, right, like we can't rely on the law. We cannot rely on governments. We cannot rely on bodies like that. We have to take care of each other. We have to take care of each other, right, and ourselves. And part of that is why we continue to go back to, like, worker power and what we do. You know, I do think that is very particular that there is this emphasis to have AI as part of the therapeutic model. You all see it everywhere with the apps. You see folks using ChatGPT. You see people really, like, not wanting to be with a person and try to feel better. And I think part of that is the more disconnected we are, the less we crave sort of having an authentic human experience. And I think that ties into everything that we've been talking here is, like, when we are not well, like, I think that really benefits sort of this AI trajectory that we're on right now. So, yeah. I just think there's a lot for us to do, a lot for us to defend, and it's really going to take all of us to do that, and we can.
1: You're listening to Labor Express Radio News for working people by working people. Education is another field in which we are frequently told that humans cannot be replaced by machines. Tell that to the education corporations who are aiming to do exactly that. I saw it myself when I was still teaching with the rise of online courses in which the educator's role was minimal. John Hasegawa with the Mount Hood Faculty Association in Grisham, Oregon, is particularly concerned with AI's threats to intellectual property rights.
2: So John Hasegawa, work at Mount Hood Community College. I teach ceramics classes there. And just I want to point out, like, this session is being live streamed over YouTube, right? We know that. Where is this recording going, right? I'm not speaking that we shouldn't be live streaming this for our members, but these are questions we are asking ourselves at Mount Hood. There are faculty and members, right, putting content online, either on YouTube and things like that, and we're always worried about intellectual property. I have come to terms that what we say here today, personally, on this panel, may be entered and probably will be entered into an AI system somewhere. Right, as a panelist. That makes sense to everybody. So we are asking some difficult questions in education, right? What is the value of my intellectual property? We have a ton of students taking online classes in college. Tons of college students. K-12 did that experiment, right, during COVID, and they pretty much all of K-12 went back to in-person teaching. But college, there is a ton of people just getting degrees or taking a massive amount of content online. The issue is partially is what we would call plagiarism, right? Is that we do, for these some of these students, we don't meet for some of these classes in person. They are using AI to generate a ton of their work and turning stuff in. It is really fracturing the trust relationship that faculty have between students and faculty. It is really causing us a rough time because as AI gets better, it gets harder to spot. As AI gets better, it's being used for more diverse things as well, right? So it's not just papers, it's math, it's science homework. It is pretty amazing what students will attempt to use AI for, and it's getting smarter. And it's because of the mistrust, the faculty are always suspicious of everything that's getting turned in. And they're turning into like these AI checkers, like personal AI checkers. It's pretty shocking, the stories I hear. Part of it is I think we're running into an ethical/moral dilemma. Like, what should AI be used for, right? Our students already know that plagiarism is a bad thing. We've culturally taught them that, right? But the content they're turning in may have not really ever existed in that exact format before. They see it as a task getting done. They accomplish the task when they turn in the homework. Good, they move on to the next thing, right? They are missing the point of why we're actually assigning that work. So I think higher education and educators need to come to terms with what we're really trying to do, right? And that students need to come to terms with that too. And partially, and I'll hit on this multiple times, like what are the ethical boundaries of using AI? We've established that for other things, right? Like cheating, we know cheating is bad, right? We know other things are really bad, but we haven't really developed the standards for what we would consider ethical behavior when generating AI. An example, there was an administrator at my college that took our faculty's images and created a false picture of all of us together from their area and then showed it during a slide presentation to their faculty, at a staff meeting, right? We were quite shocked by that, right? Generating a new image with us all together doing something, forget about it, right? So those boundaries are being crossed and people aren't really thinking about what's happening. The other issue we are fighting is what we would call our faculty intellectual property, right? So we'll just cite a case. So Arizona State University has been what they call scraping class content, because we already talked about how there's tons of classes online. I have all my content online as well, even though I'm teaching all in-person classes, right? Students have an expectation when they enroll in classes that there'll be, even if they're not an online class, that there'll be content there for them to access. Handouts, all my instructional materials are there. I have tons of videos there. Arizona State University scraped those classes and was generating new classes without faculty consent. They were generating new imagery that's based upon the faculty, like images of the faculty. It was pretty scary. And then repackaging those things as new classes, right? They were really what we would call like flattening out, like very complicated subjects and really flattening them and simplifying them to the point where the information was just clearly wrong. And then selling that information back to students as new content, without going back to content experts, right? Checking. We had a parallel case at my campus where our area of online learning was generating new classes without our input, and then marketing and sending those classes out for faculty to teach. The faculty that were teaching those classes, these were new faculty, were not allowed to change those classes at all. Right, and those classes that they were being told to teach were part of a bigger curriculum. They didn't fit with the overall curriculum. I do think that as local members, we need to, that kind of shows us what they think the value of content experts are, right, in the field. And I think whatever your job is, you're a content expert in that thing. Your administrator kind of maybe doesn't care about your knowledge in your field, right? They are looking at something else, right? Not at what is sometimes best for our students, best for the educational institution. They're just thinking about a way to streamline the process, right? We are also, the last thing we're kind of worried about is how HR is using our personal data, right? So if they're going to write a disciplinary letter about John Hasegawa, me, are they going to enter that into an AI system and say, John Hasegawa hit a student, write a disciplinary letter about that? Where is that information going? So later on, when you Google John Hasegawa, is it going to say that I'm hitting students, right? Are they using AI to make hiring decisions, right? Are they sorting applicants, right? It's pretty scary, some of the stuff. One of the things we are requesting is that HR have some sort of security system in place where, and this is what they're using in the tech world, because they don't want secrets getting out, as they call it a walled garden, where they keep the information segregated from the overall big open AI systems. So for us at the college level, we are most worried about it penetrating into our classrooms, like where the college will tell us what we have to use it for when we're working with our students. For us, luckily, there is this very strong tradition of academic freedom, at least here in the United States. I don't know about other countries. And for those of you that don't know what that means, as a content expert in my classroom, I have the right to teach my class the way how I feel like it should be. We have passed that language. We've actually stated that, and the college does not seem to be contesting that language. They didn't want to touch that. So my academic freedom at the college level is preserved. We have clearly stated that in our in the contract that they have, I think they've TA'd that language. And so what that means is basically it says, it's my choice whether AI gets used in the classroom or not, as a person, as the teacher running that classroom. And that would be something that I think my folks would be willing to strike over. And like every panelist has said so far, dude, get it in your contract. There is lots of reasons why. We are, one, because you start this contract process, right, you have to reach out to members, figure out what their values are, use that system to figure out what your members' concerns are, beliefs, their values around AI, so that you can push that agenda in the bargaining room. For us, it doesn't feel like we're there's so much pushback coming to us from the college about that. But we have laid out those concerns. We have listened to our members. We got those concerns. We're laying them out to the college, and we're having open discussion about what is happening. These are our concerns. They're now aware of what's going on, right? I am almost positive they have not thought about this on that level, right? Their concerns are somewhere else: how to streamline, how to save money, how to do this, how to do that. They're not thinking about the classroom, what my students need to know. They know nothing about my ceramic students. They don't know really anything about English students, right? What they need, how would AI mess it up? They have clearly shown through trying to generate these classes on their own, right, without the content experts, that in some ways they are looking at the wrong goals, right? All right, so in our contract thing, so we're making them aware, we poll our members, we know what they want, we bring them to the table, at least we're in discussion with them, they're proposing different things back, right? Because we are raising concerns in our contract proposal, we are saying we want an AI committee. Dude, I don't know if any of you guys work at a college. We love our committees, baby, right? We just committee that baby up. And we want, right, we have the same questions as you. What are the best practices around this, right? How do we keep from people being harmed, right, from this technology? What are the good things and the bad things or whatever it is, right? It's all questions. And I do understand we need to be nimble and responsive and to the dangers, right? Because it seems like there's a new thing like every few weeks, like, oh my God. So that's part of what we want. There was this interesting proposal in Washington State, because I'm in Oregon, we follow what Washington's doing. In the legislature this year, there was a bill, it never got out of committee, about making AI a mandatory subject of bargaining. Dude, why aren't we pushing for that, right? So look that up. Let's see if we can get that on the table, right? And I think it was mainly for public workers, right? But let's see if that's something we can try to do, right? And once again, man, what are the ethical concerns, right? We've talked a lot about it, but there are other people this is affecting as well. Like, we have a student population. I'm faculty. We're very worried about our classified workers, right? Our support workers on our campus, because I think they're feeling really insecure about student advising. Can they automate student advising almost completely at our college? Like, it feels like they're already automating so much other stuff, right? And so we're the only ones in contract bargaining, but it feels like we're also fighting for our other employee groups on campus.
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1: 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And I'm playing some audio from the 2026 Labor Notes Conference, looking at the impact of artificial intelligence, AI, on the workplace and how unions are fighting back. Even the field of journalism is not immune to the encroachment of AI, as Kinsley Sirlis, a member of the News Guild of New York and former writer for Business Insider, explains.
6: My name is Kinsley. Up until last month, I was an associate editor at Business Insider, and about a month ago to the day, I was laid off. Thank you. Yeah, hiss, boo, tomato, tomato. So I worked for Business Insider. If you're not familiar, Business Insider is owned by a German company called Axel Springer. Axel Springer also owns Politico, Morning Brew, recently acquired The Telegraph for billions of dollars, but can it pay my base salary? Whatever. I'm not salty about it at all. But Axel Springer is really, really AI-pilled, is I think how I would describe it. Especially at Business Insider, there's a push for the newsroom to use AI in all different ways and in ways that aren't necessarily useful. So I actually gathered some quotes with the help of my BFF Jane down here. She helped me pull some quotes from Matthias Döpfner, who is the CEO of Axel Springer, a billionaire, of course. Some things that he said point blank, just I think these are all from one meeting, truthfully, about AI, to kind of like set the scene before I get into it. But my first one: nobody in the company has to explain why he or she uses AI. You just have to explain if you didn't use it. When asked if AI is going to replace jobs, he said, "Does it replace jobs here and there? The honest answer is yes, no doubt about it." And my final favorite one is, "You either embrace AI or you die." So I think when I first heard him say these things, I was kind of aghast. But anyone who works under an Axel Springer company, anyone who works at BI, will understand that you get so used to hearing this, like, embrace AI or die, that it kind of just rolls off your back at some point. In my own team, so I was a journalist, but I'm not your typical journalist. I'm a service journalist. So that means that I worked under the reviews team at Business Insider. So I was doing product reviews, buying guides, deal day coverage, gift guides. So, and I covered home and kitchen specifically. So my niche is bedding. If you need a good pillow, you can hit me up. I got all the recommendations. And if you're familiar with the service journalism industry, you probably know that it's kind of flailing right now. Last night, as like a preparation for this, I went and I Googled best pillow, which is, you know, something that the way service journalism works basically is you are trying to optimize your articles to land at the top of the search page on Google. And it used to be when you Googled something like best pillow, it would pop up with like Wirecutter or Forbes Vetted, examples of like things that have been tested by service journalists, written by service journalists. Now when you do that, it comes up with an AI overview that tells you what the best pillow is. That also, by the way, is pulling from the stories. It's kind of freaky, actually, to Google best pillow and then see a picture from my own bedroom pop up in the AI overview. The first time that happened, it was really freaky. So this has really caused a sort of backpedaling in service industry, and it's really been a struggle. And we've seen that reflected at Business Insider. So at BI, we've had layoffs every year for the past 4 years. I started as a fellow last February. Last May, they did a huge round of layoffs where 50% of my direct team was laid off, so 50% of the commerce or service team, and 20% of the entire newsroom was laid off. So it saw me losing a lot of my direct colleagues, and you know, eventually it also claimed me. So, and in review specifically, we're kind of seeing this angle where it's like, we have to do whatever we can to survive. And because Axel Springer and BI was so heavy in pushing AI, the way that looked is like relying on AI tools a lot. So at first, this might sound familiar to y'all, but you know, when at first it was like, okay, how can we use AI? It was encouraged use. And in a lot of ways to replace the labor that was done by laid off coworkers. I think there was a manager who literally said at Business Insider, like, oh, if you, any question that you would have asked this layoff member, you can just ask ChatGPT instead. So we're seeing like AI being used to try to replace that labor because, you know, they want production, but they don't want to pay the workers to do that. So at first it was encouraged and editors were always involved in the decisions, but then eventually it started becoming more mandatory. So on my team specifically, we had an executive make a custom GPT to generate headlines for our articles. So he used this GPT to go into our Muse, our CMS documents, change the headlines, publishing it without telling us. So one of the examples was I was working on an article about the best smoke detectors, which I had like worked really carefully with that freelancer to make sure we weren't making any broad safety claims, making any claims that could make us legally liable. And then once I discovered the new headline, it said, the best smoke detectors that give you the most time to escape a fire. This is very validating for me, y'all. Thank you for your reactions. And that's just one example. There was full of grammatical errors, full of huge issues. I found one that had been up on the site for weeks where he had accidentally copied the prompt in from ChatGPT. So it said, best option, colon, best hair dryers, 2026. So that was pretty awesome. But yeah, and that was just based on my team specifically, but we were also seeing, like there's an AI news bot that was rolled out that essentially was generating stories based on like press releases or tweets. And those were overseen by non-union members and edited by non-union members. And we also saw like first person, BI has a lot of first person essays, which again, Jane here has worked really extensively on. And they would aggregate those stories. So pull like 5 or 6 articles about tiny homes and aggregate it into one story. And we found that those were just completely riddled with errors. So I think from our perspective, when we're looking at this, something that's really resonated with me as I'm reflecting on all these experiences is just how AI is used as a tool to continue to show disrespect for workers and what we do. Because why does an executive who has no journalism experience, no experience in service, who all he has to do his name is a huge ego, who is he to think that he knows how to write headlines better than editors? Who are they to say that they know how to aggregate these stories and edit them better than editors? Why aren't the editors a style editor who's been working in the industry for a decade, who's not, this is not hyperbole, walked hundreds of miles in different pairs of shoes to find the most comfortable heels, why isn't she the one who's writing these headlines? She's the one with the experience. And so I think this continued disrespect is just another way for managers to devalue our work, devalue our labor. It's in media, but it's also everywhere. So I've kind of, when I'm thinking about resistance and what we've done, I've kind of narrowed it down into to 3 bullet points. The first thing I would say is to keep your eyes open. So I mentioned like this mandatory GPT that the reviews team had to use for headlines. You know, AI use started as, oh, wouldn't it be nice if you had ChatGPT rewrite this copy or like have you put this headline into ChatGPT, kind of encouraged, and it very quickly turned into something which is you have to do every headline through this GPT before you publish it. So I advise everyone to keep your eyes open. One way that we did this is we have a subcommittee in our union that's the AI subcommittee. It's run by 2 wonderfully brilliant co-chairs, and I got to participate in that, and it was a really awesome environment just to keep an eye on what the company is doing with AI, ensuring it's not breaching our CBA, of course, But also just trying to mitigate this kind of creep where we continue to see AI being used in like sneakier and sneakier ways. So I think definitely keep your eyes open, keep track of that. The AI committee was like an excellent, excellent place for us to keep track of that, organize actions around AI. And it was a great community. Also just to vent about AI, which I feel like if you're in this panel, you might need to vent about AI sometimes, which is so valid. So that's something we did. And then the second part of keeping your eyes open is seeing through management's tactics around AI. So I don't know about y'all, but you know, for management, for us, a lot of what we're hearing is like, oh, we're making these tools to help you. This AI is a tool to help you. And I heard Gaylord, who is a guild friend, a guild sibling, describe that as a Trojan horse earlier today. And I think that's such a good example. Where, I don't know about y'all, but I'm not gonna take management's word if they say that they're trying to make my job easier. That definitely raises some red flags for me. And something that I also saw, you know, I've seen like discourse around AI is like, okay, but if we integrate AI into our workflows, like that'll make us do less work. And I'm here to say that has not happened whatsoever. Yeah, you have to do more work, exactly. And we know even if like an AI tool is super helpful and it like helps your workflow, they're not gonna like be like, okay, that's all I need from you. They're gonna be like, okay, do more. Because what they care about is dollars in their pocket. And the way they get that is through more production from workers. So I think just keeping your eyes open about, you know, what are they saying? How are they saying it? Making sure that you're thinking through it, you know. My second subpoint is to speak up and act. So I think it's really just key to, you know, use your union power, use that solidarity whenever you can. So on my small team, for example, we had like a reviews team meeting. And when the VP who made the custom GPT for headlines was talking about the GPT, me and two other union members, we agreed that we were going to speak up about it at the meeting. So we like point blank said that we don't think it should be mandatory. And I'm not kidding you when I say this made the VP so mad he got hives. It was really awesome. It's like one of the highlights of my career, I feel. So even like speaking up in those smaller meetings is really important because, you know, it had turned into something that's like, okay, this is integrated into your workflow and you're just gonna do it. And so I think they expected us to forget about that. And so I think it's important to show you're not forgetting about being forced to use these tools. And then my third one is obviously contract language is super important, which I think Maggie spoke a little bit to as well. So in our current contract, we don't have specific AI protections like spelled out. But we have been able to grieve on some AI stuff related to some language we have around not using, like not giving unit work to non-unit members. It was mainly made for like freelance. So it's like you can't fire a porter and then just freelance everything out. But we've been able to kind of like finesse that into AI because they're outsourcing that work to AI. So that's an example of like how we've used it now. And now we're bargaining our successor contract, and the first thing on the table is job security, including AI protections. So one struggle that we've come into is like obviously AI is, you know, a hot button topic. Everyone has different opinions on it. And so it's been kind of interesting to get members involved and interested in us putting AI down first at the bargaining table. But it's obviously really important. I think it's going to be standard for most contracts moving forward to have AI protections, especially as we can see like continued layoff, continued job replacement using AI.
1: 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The final panelist comes from a field in which the danger of AI has been apparent for some time. The unions in the entertainment industry, SAG, which represents actors, WAG, which represents writers, and IATSE, which represents a whole range of people in the industry, all address this problem in the strikes and the contracts that they won back in 2023. We covered those developments here on Labor Express at the time. We also raised the concern at that time that despite the historic contracts, which were some of the first in any industry to take on the danger of AI, it was clear even at that time that these limited protections were likely far from enough to prevent the erosion of workers' power and control in the industry. That unfortunately has turned out to be true, as we'll hear from Maggie Goll of IATSE Local 44 and the Caucus of Rank and File Entertainment Workers.
7: Hi, everyone. Again, I'm Maggie Ann Gall, they, she. I am a member of IATSE, that is the International Alliance of Theatrical Stage Employees. Thank you. We are the crew who not only put on your theatrical productions, but we make your motion pictures, we put on your live events. We're everywhere in your entertainment industry. We are one small union among a massive family of unions and guilds affected by artificial intelligence. I'm going to take us back right now to 2023, summer of strikes. WGA, which is the Writers Guild, and SAG-AFTRA both went on strike that summer. They went on strike for very good reason. One of those reasons for both of them was to create the very first guardrails for AI in our industry. If you were at the 2024 conference, Adam Conover very famously came and spoke and did one of these giant panels about this very situation. It is a demoralizing time to be in this industry. We are constantly being replaced, whether it's just more efficient technologies or just producers who don't know what they're doing. So, employers who think that they know better and that they can cut costs by getting rid of human labor. In 2024, IATSE followed up the writers and performers with our motion picture negotiations, and we established our first guardrails for AI. What we achieved was to define some terminology and to suggest that the unions should meet with the employers semi-annually just to discuss how this technology is evolving. That's no protection. I'm sorry. That's not protection. IATSE will be negotiating our next contract this coming spring in 2027. We are going to be building, hopefully, off of SAG and WGA's recently ratified contracts, which unfortunately did not achieve any additional protections, and in fact opened the door to more abuses and exploitation by allowing the producers now to include synthetic performers. Sorry, I'm hoarse and crying. While members of my union, IATSE, are definitely affected by artificial intelligence, and I will call out some key ones, graphic artists, our illustrators, our designers, concept artists, storyboard artists, and many, many in our post-production houses. We, like everyone here, have employers that think they can suddenly cut out people who spent decades refining their craft because they now have access to what some call a democratized, creation, basically access to become an artist without, knowing how to create art on your own. They're basically getting rid of these roles wholesale. So moving on from my union, I truly feel that the most affected in this are the performers. Whenever we introduce AI, the very first thing is, or additional technologies, the very first thing that companies want to do is save money by getting rid of human labor. And the most human labor are the people in front of the camera in our industry. They are seeing this as a way to save money on bodies, create someone who will do their ultimate bidding and look however they want. And like with all these other industries as well, it's based on stolen information, stolen likenesses, and soulless replications or attempts to replicate a human experience. Digital replicas, even of a person who's scanned in, is not that person. They can never achieve the performance of the real human. The Human Performers Union, SAG-AFTRA, did include new language in their recently ratified contract that is supposed to discourage use of synthetic performances and digital replicas and require the companies to have an extreme excuse for needing to use them, as well as notifying the persons involved. But there's lacking enforcement language, and again, open the door by defining a synthetic performer. I think ultimately the most disappointing thing in my industry right now regarding artificial intelligence is that we're suddenly seeing the kind of the lack of solidarity of people who exist solely within our industry who are now promoting use of these products. And promoting use of these products and saying that you can get rid of labor by using them. Most notably, Netflix acquired Interpositive, which is a company that Ben Affleck owns. And then Martin Scorsese just a week ago came out saying he was in support of using AI, especially just to help, you know, your initial thought process when you're creating movies. A lot of notable people have decided that they would like to wholesale adopt AI technologies as a part of their creation processes. And to each their own, but when you're suddenly replacing human labor, that becomes a problem. When you're suddenly not creating but regurgitating, this is a problem. And unfortunately, many of those people are the people who own the production companies that we work for and tell us that they no longer need us. To wrap it all up, I work in special effects. I work in practical special effects. I have been told since I entered this industry that my job is extinct, basically, at this point. Well, I'm not. I still work. People still love blowing stuff up for real. It's great. I highly recommend, if you're going to get into it, definitely get the license to explode things. I'm not scared. CGI in the 90s, when computers became, you know, a common household product, it didn't replace real people. People still love true human experiences, real environments. And we're definitely seeing a swing back into that, but we also know that any new technology is going to be very, very rapidly adopted and used, and we're going to see a lot of slop. We're going to see a lot of messy crap before they realize that, oh, maybe this is not the best. So right now we're kind of in the middle of that spree of, ooh, this is fun and exciting, and everyone can do it now. And but we're looking forward to when it swings back to a more sane and safe working environment. I mean, do use it for supporting your process and organization and like that. But I do ask that if you're claiming to create something but you're using one of the generators, please acknowledge the fact that that's built not on the shoulders, you know, of giants. It's built on the mountains of existence right now, of every single piece of information that's ever been digitized. Within IATSE, most notably, the Art Directors Guild, which is Local 800, they are a national. And I would say the Animators, which is 839, also a national. They also have counterparts in Canada as well. They, in 2024, really led the contract issues related to artificial intelligence for IATSE's negotiations. Unfortunately, their needs were not met. Their demands were heard, but nothing issued. Again, our contract negotiations are coming up again in 2027, and we're going to basically continue to push this forward. Same needs. We really need hard language to have, you know, so that human role can't be replaced by a machine. We always know we're going to lose, you know, labor, but we should not lose the role entirely. So that's going to be very important to us moving forward. As far as the performers go, supposedly they cannot give consent to be replicated, to be scanned, basically to make a digital replica. However, as we all know, pressure from your employers, especially a multi-billion dollar corporation, is very, very hard to resist. And most of those people end up being scanned. And the ones who don't work. You know, you still can withhold your consent. They just won't hire you again. People are still practicing this. Mostly what we're looking at in our industry is trying to establish some cross-union solidarity to support each other. It is very hard to establish. It's hard to even do it within our individual unions, but we are working towards that. Every contract cycle, as many of us as we can get together, stand together to support the needs to further protections in our contracts. The government's not going to do it. The U.S. government is all over the place right now. The state governments, doing it state by state is also very difficult. It takes a lot of time. It's years and years and years. We know our contract cycles are 3 or 4 years. That's an easy target for us to hit. So we're really taking it back to the contracts that we have to control these things, that we get to define them, that we get to regulate them, and that has got to be our focus. We have to put it in our contracts what protections we want and how we want to deal with these things in order to enforce them and to penalize the employers when they are exploiting us or when they violate a contract. I mean, that's really it. I mean, stick it in a contract. On the job, again, this is all boots on the ground. All of our organizing is in the real world together. When we see something happening or when we see a role being replaced or someone not getting hired, we have to speak up. And that is the easiest, fastest way to deal with it, is to turn it in immediately. So that's our tactic right now, is just self-enforcement. We are learning a lot from other countries. I would like Korea has much better actual national legal protections about anyone who gets like deep faked, people who are basically the victims of that. They're a lot faster at responding to that. We have none of that legislation in America, unfortunately. It's very hit or miss, and the majority of us would have absolutely no legal means of following up on that, so you'd have to be very rich for anyone to actually care. But yeah, we're trying to learn lessons from around the world, see what protections there are, see what's working, and go on from there. But yeah, put it in a contract and help each other on the shop floor.
1: 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Labor Express is a production of the Committee for Labor Access in Chicago, the world capital of the labor movement. 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

0: The Lord is my shepherd, I shall not want. He maketh me to lie down and green pastures.
1: Glory be to the Father, and to the Son, and to the Holy Ghost, as it was at
0: Hail
1: Mary, full of grace, the Lord is with thee. Blessed art thou amongst women, and blessed
2: is the fruit of thy womb. Now I lay me down to sleep, I pray the Lord my soul to keep. If I die
1: before Our Father, who art in heaven, hallowed be thy name.
2: God bless
1: thy kingdom
2: my brother,
1: come,
2: my father,
1: thy will be done,
2: brother,
1: on earth as it is in heaven. Give us this day our daily bread, and forgive us our trespasses, as we forgive those who trespass against us. And lead us not into temptation, but deliver us from evil. Amen.
3: Who is God? 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Up there.
4: God is somebody who rules the world. 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
5: He kind of started all the plants growing, and started people. Well, I guess he's kind of big and fat.
6: He can see us wherever we do. Whatever we do, he has such powerful eyes. He doesn't have millions and thousands and billions. And he can still see us when we're bad.
7: He could be sitting on the table right now, but you can't see him.
8: If he was a bad man, he'd make everything bad. 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He wouldn't make people.
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0: Una disculpa, fallas técnicas. 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Y su trabajo es un abanico de techno, ghetto house, bass, dub y garage. 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Welcome, Titka, it's a pleasure.
1: Hola.
0: Let us know what brings you to Mexico and what are your first impressions of the city or the country so far?
1: Well, I am from Canada, and it's one of those things where, I lived here most of my life, and then I decide to move to Europe, and then that's when I finally have the time to come to Mexico. So it's really a shame. It's my first time here. But I wanted to come here to, it was a bucket list country. So just to come here, explore the culture, obviously the food, I think goes without saying. And yeah, just kind of see what it's about. And I will say it really feels like home here. I
0: Yeah.
1: mean, just coming here now, we were kind of going through different places and I don't know, it was just this feeling we came back to Mexico City and it was just like, oh, we feel like we're coming home now. So really, really love it. Everyone that we've met along the way has been incredible. Also just, I mean, the food. I was just thinking, I mean, even at the airport today when we were delayed and we just got some tacos and just seeing all of the different salsas and the cilantro and yeah, onions, everything. It just, I love it. I'm very much into, sauces and toppings. And so we were at a Mexican buffet in Oaxaca, and that was just like my dream is to have Mexican buffet all the time. So, yeah.
0: I'm glad. I am from Oaxaca, as I told you,
1: Yeah.
0: so that resonates with me a lot.
1: Yeah. Yeah, we love Oaxaca.
0: I want to start with a little bit of your work. So I know that you have a residency on a program named Yaps and Whoops
1: Yeah, by DJ Flintapis.
0: by DJ Flintapis. And I want to let our audience know, for those who might not be familiar with the term, could you explain what Flinta means to you, and how do you experience the connection between electronic music and that community?
1: Yeah, great question, actually. So FLINTA is an acronym that was, I believe, invented in Germany. So that's why we're so used to saying it now. But FLINTA, and actually, let me just get the full thing before I forget something, because I'm running on two brain cells. I'm really sorry.
0: Don't worry, don't worry.
1: Yeah, so it's essentially an acronym that means, wow, I have it in German as well because my phone is in German settings, so I'm going to translate it now. So it means woman, lesbian, intersex, non-binary, trans, and agender people. And so really, if there's a basic way of saying it, it's anybody but men or
0: Okay.
1: anyone who identifies as a, actually no, because trans. Yeah, anybody then cis, straight, men.
0: Yeah, like dissidencias, we call it here.
1: Okay, so you also have like a word for it.
0: We resonate more with LGBTQIA, okay. But I suspected that it wasn't the same.
1: Yeah. I mean, it's like its own kind of creation for this community of people who are women and identify as women or non-binary or, you know, agender, whatever it is. And so really, I think being in Berlin now, it's incredible to see how much the scene is slowly starting to change to prioritize this community. Because, I mean, I'm from Toronto, and now, because we actually did go to a party when we were at home, and it was a queer party. When I was at home, that wasn't really a thing. Yeah, that wasn't really a thing. And, you know, I try to think back. I mean, I think one of the first female DJs that I saw was Cynthia. I don't know if you know her. She's like a Berlin house goddess, legend, all vinyl DJ.
0: Okay.
1: Yeah, she came to Toronto and I remember seeing her. And then there was also this Japanese Italian DJ named Hito.
0: Okay.
1: And just like very rarely I would see women behind the decks, but it was mostly just men. Now I think things are starting to change, and so it's just been really nice to be in Berlin where it's really kind of on the forefront now. So for example, back in September, maybe I can also mention, so DJ Flintopus is my alias project with my friend and co-pilot Christina.
0: Okay.
1: And so yeah, the both of us, we played this party in September, shout out Garage Girls, and they, for example, are a collective that are really trying to foster a Flinta safe and queer space in Berlin. They have like a residency party at Ohm, which is part of Tresor. So if you know Tresor, so it's just been really nice to be in this kind of environment where I'm digressing now. See, this is why I have a show about yapping, because this is what I can do all the time. but yeah, to me, I think it's important that we, you know, have safe spaces for you know, people, and especially the Flinta community.
0: Nice. I want to know, being from Toronto, but also with Ukrainian background, and all this history that you are telling me, are you a nostalgic person? Do you consider yourself a nostalgic person?
1: I think recently, let's say, since I moved to Berlin.
0: Okay.
1: Pre that, probably not so much.
0: You were living in Toronto before that.
1: Yeah, so I moved in the best time ever, August 2020, right in the middle of pandemic, right? Someone decides to pick up a bag and say, let's move to Berlin during a pandemic.
0: Awesome.
1: But yeah, shout out to my family that's listening, because I know they were texting me up until
0: shout
1: now. but yeah, I think growing up in Toronto, you know, I was born and raised in Canada, but my identity, I never fully could identify as Canadian, because first off, what is Canada, right? It's a colony, and we can go into the history, but, you know, and it was a colony of Britain, and then
0: France.
1: There was a lot of yucky history that we don't have to get into, but now it's just, you know, this kind of experimental country of immigrants. And so my parents are part of that experiment, and they basically fled the USSR, and yeah, were able to fortunately, because it was a hard time when they were leaving, back, like for example, for me, I could just, when I moved to Berlin, I just packed my bag, started off with 3 months visa free, and then got a visa, and then, you know, the rest kind of goes forward. That wasn't the case for them. And so really, you know, growing up as a first generation Canadian-Ukrainian, I still don't know which one to do first.
0: But both your parents are from Ukraine?
1: Ukraine, yeah.
0: Or USSR, right?
1: Yeah, but Ukraine. It's just back then it was USSR.
0: Mm-hmm.
1: Yeah. And so, yeah, I think growing up, my household was very Ukrainian. You know, we... Ask me something about Canadian cuisine. I don't know what that is, but like Ukrainian cuisine, like I got you. Kielbasa, kopusta, vareniki, which people know, you know, it's like pierogies. Yeah, like that's what I grew up on. Borscht, oh my God, how can
0: borscht.
1: I forget?
0: Borscht. Like something with cabbage,
1: beets,
0: right?
1: Beets and cabbage beets. And lots of other good stuff.
0: That's super tasty.
1: Yeah.
0: I taste that.
1: Yeah. So that's my upbringing is very much, I'm by my accent, you can't really tell that I'm Ukrainian because I still have this North American, Canadian. I don't know. Everyone always thinks I'm American, but I have this Canadian accent. So it's really, if you get to know me, then you get to know this side of me. But other than that, I think that's also why when I chose to start DJing, I really wanted to start infusing, these kinds of like Ukrainian tracks and things that I've been discovering. Yeah. And I'm so lucky. My my sister's godfather, shout out Volodya, he just passed me along a bunch of Ukrainian vinyls.
0: Ooh.
1: And I have a whole stack of them. And then right before I came on this trip, I just acquired my first pair of Technics after like a year of searching on like a secondhand market.
0: Okay.
1: So best believe when I go home, I'm having listening sessions to go through. It's just like, I'm trying to preserve as much of the culture as possible, especially given now in like the political sense. It's like,
0: yeah.
1: I think for Ukrainians, even more so important that we raise our voices and we show the world that we are here and and I think music is also political in that sense, like
0: of
1: we
0: course.
1: Can use it as a way of preserving culture and heritage and wow, I'm getting goosebumps now.
0: okay, we're gonna get to that.
1: Remember, I'm a yapper, so sometimes I can just keep going off, so feel free to
0: I am too, so
1: perfect.
0: We're perfect. Para aquellos que no se dieron cuenta, la primera canción que puso Titka fue, según me comentaba, la primera canción que compró en Bandcamp. Y that was your first song
1: yeah.
0: in Bandcamp?
1: Yeah. So a story.
0: It is Ukrainian, right?
1: Yes, so a story about that first track. Basically, I had been kind of playing around with DJing and I had a controller. I got one actually February 2020. How crazy is that timing? And so when COVID hit, I used to do installation art. I kind of was going in that sense and then you just lose your spark. Mm-hmm. So I just kind of shelved that, but because I'm still like I need to be doing something creative all the time.
0: Yeah.
1: I just picked up a controller and just started learning how to DJ. So I moved to Berlin and then it's February 2022 and Russia begins the full-scale invasion in Ukraine. And so like there's like this period of time where I kind of felt like I was in purgatory because I wanted to help, but I didn't know what to do. And so I was just kind of running around volunteering, trying to help family out and all these different things. And then a couple of friends said, hey, we're going to do a little fundraiser. Do you want to play? And so I think that was like the summer of 2022. And so, yeah, then it begins. Okay. I gotta, create my playlist cause I was closing the night.
0: Oh.
1: And so at this point I already started following a lot of Ukrainian DJs. Mm-hmm. And so this DJ Badworth, yeah, he's Ukrainian. And he actually, I believe, before the war, he was in Russia for a few years and kind of was getting into the bass scene there. And then, like, when the war really, popped off and the full-scale invasion, everything, he moved back and he, basically completely wanted to disassociate himself with that. But he wanted to still take the learnings of the music and create, Ukrainian-based music. This song, I think I heard it maybe through an Instagram video or something. And then, it was just like, okay, what's Bandcamp? And then my friends were like, yeah, okay, you have to, like, buy music there. That's how you support artists. And so this was the first track that I bought. The song, he has a snippet that's saying Slava Ukraini, which is glory to Ukraine, which is the name of the song.
0: Ah, okay.
1: Yeah. And so if you're Ukrainian, you would understand like what the guy was saying.
0: Like
1: and it's like, yeah. Because I'm getting shivers again. Maybe because I'm back in Mexico City and it's not
0: it's
1: as
0: chilly out here.
1: Yeah, but it's okay. It's fine. I'm still wearing shorts and I love it in the middle of January. yeah, so pretty much this has become kind of a very important slogan for us during this time.
0: Glory to Ukraine.
1: Yes, glory to Ukraine. Exactly. If you want to learn Slava, Ukraini.
0: Ukraini.
1: And then when someone
0: Slava
1: says that,
0: Ukraini.
1: Yeah, Heroim Slava. And then, yeah, so that's just basically become this, I want to say, mantra, motto, kind of just like the slogan to kind of just keep pushing forward.
0: Okay.
1: So the whole song is basically, you heard, like, there's just like so many different elements of bass and, especially the vocal.
0: I want to talk about those different elements and ask you, how do you feel the transition between one city to another changes that kind of feeling of the genres that you play?
1: Mm-hmm.
0: Specifically, well, you are from Toronto.
1: Yeah.
0: And do you your most of your work in Berlin, I suppose?
1: So I'm fully moved to Berlin.
0: You fully moved
1: to
0: Berlin?
1: Yeah, yeah. So actually...
0: But you also had a set here in Radio Nopal a few weeks ago. And I want to know if you identify those transitions between one city to another, or do you think there aren't? No,
1: totally. I mean, I think right now, I mean, when you read my bio, I'm not trying to be one genre perfect DJ, because I think I've seen some DJs, and a DJ who I really look up to, I don't know if you know Juliana Huxtable?
0: Kind of.
1: Yeah, so I saw her, I was at Dekmantel in Amsterdam. Yeah, the festival.
0: Wow.
1: And yeah, I'm getting shivers thinking about it. And I just remember I went with a group of friends, and everyone wanted to go to one place. And then I took my friend Soph and I said, listen, let's go catch Juliana. She's closing UFO stage. And we basically, I'm getting shivers again. I'm not cold. I think it's just because, like, you know, when you reminisce on memories, it just kind of all comes up. But yeah, anyways, back to the point. So Juliana basically destroyed my brain. And she completely flipped what it meant to be a DJ. She went through techno hard groove. Then she went down to R&B at one point. And at one point, like... slow but kind of sexy ambient, and then brought it back up, and then it was just every genre that didn't make sense, but somehow she made it flow. And so I remember that was the moment I said, okay, that's how I want to do this. And so to answer your question, I think actually there's the set. Again, I'm going to refer back to the set in September. So we were playing this really big gig for Garage Girls at Om with Christina. And, you know, right now we're playing more bass music, but for this particular gig, it's mostly garage is the focus of the party. And I got to go back to my Toronto roots and find some really old house music tracks. Shout out House. I think
0: Super
1: House is a great way to get into electronic music. And I think I always have a little piece of it that's still... I really like house music.
0: Yeah.
1: Maybe I don't play house music as much.
0: Mm-hmm.
1: But yeah, I got to, you know, for this set, go and dig some tracks that I was listening to back in university. But then I was also, you know, sourcing music from now and kind of what's in now. But we were also doing our homework. And so I did a whole deep dive as part of the Yaps and Wubs. We did a whole deep dive on the evolution of dubstep. And actually, Garage... kind of brought the way forward for dubstep.
0: Okay.
1: And so, yeah, it was a nice way of also learning the beginnings of garage. So you can kind of see I love researching. I'm kind of a little music research nerd. And so, yeah, I think also for the set that I played here, I was trying to mix in some tracks that I really just love that are bouncy and groovy.
0: Mm-hmm.
1: But then I also experimented and I went from, you know, 160 down to 80. And maybe it wasn't the best, but again, I always refer back to that Juliana Huxtable set of, like, you know, if she can do it, I can do it, and just, like, have fun with it.
0: No,
1: so.
0: And I love that fluctuation on a set. Like, that is the most... tasteful thing for me.
1: Like, yeah.
0: Like hearing variety in a set because
1: I call it range.
0: Range.
1: You know what I mean? Like when you can just go from something that's super slow.
0: Yeah.
1: And then you know when it's like slow and then you can kind of bring in the back beat and it just starts kind of going up and then you build. It's really, I don't know. It's something.
0: Is it, it for you? Is it about the bass? Because I was hearing your sets, and correct me if I'm wrong, but I think bass is like the backbone of your,
1: totally,
0: your musical identity.
1: Yeah.
0: And I wanted to ask you, how do you physically feel the bass like when you're playing, or how would you define its importance to your soundscape?
1: So I can actually give you a little snippet. So part of my... part of my show with Christina, and I'm trying to create this, so it's Yaps and Wobs by DJ Flintipus. The whole show is us basically promoting Flinta bass DJs and artists. And so I'm trying to, I'm getting Christina there, she's almost there, have tasting notes. And so I can even show you here, like bass tasting notes. And so that's how I would describe how I feel bass. So we have Subtle Fairy, which is a light bass. So think it's a bit more softer, but you can still hear that there's a bass. Then we go a bit, you know, deeper. So deep and earthy. So it's a bit more grounded, low frequencies, slow, but also it starts to get intense.
0: Okay.
1: Then we have Sexy Bass, which is that switch between, you know, this kind of Subtle Fairy and getting earthy.
0: Yeah, yeah, yeah.
1: But it's like, groove. You know, you do a bit of like this face of like, oh yeah, this is nice.
0: More groove, more groovy.
1: Yeah, groovy. But it's like we called it switch because sexy bass, you know, like it's going to go somewhere else.
0: Okay, okay.
1: And then we go into Forest Swamp, which we actually called home.
0: What was that?
1: Forest Swamp.
0: Forest Swamp.
1: So like, you know, when you're just deep like in dirty. The muck and the goo in it.
0: Like freaking dirty.
1: Just, yeah, like there's... It's just a mess, you know, but it's the best kind of mess.
0: I agree.
1: And then we go into Heavy Duty, which is like your like jungle, drum and bass,
0: industrial.
1: Thick, overwhelming, in your face. But for me, the one that kind of summarizes everything that you're saying is the way I feel bass music is if you know you do that stank face of like, oh, this is so gross.
0: I completely know that face.
1: That is it for me, you know?
0: Yeah. I would describe it sometimes with my friends like stinky bass. Like,
1: yeah, that's see?
0: That really stank, that bass.
1: I feel you. That's like hitting my soul right now because I think that's how the best way to describe like a really good bass track is you're just like, ugh, this is gross.
0: Vamos a hacer un pequeño corte para descansar. We're going to make a little break.
1: Perfect.
0: To play some track and we'll be right back. With DJ Titka en Radio Nopal.
1: Hey, hey.
2: I'm an international man. Jump on a plane, go to the next land. I'm an international man. Jump on a plane, go to the next land.
3: Ladies and gentlemen, welcome aboard flight 707. Today's flight time will be about 3 hours 20 minutes following takeoff. Now please make sure your seatback is in the upright position and your seatbelt.

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1: The flight has now arrived at International Airport. The local time is 8:35 a.m. and the outside temperature is a pleasant 28 degrees.
2: Estamos de regreso con DJ Titka en Radio Nopal. I want to ask, could you describe your ideal setup? And I mean, not just the hard and software, like, what is your ideal space, lighting, atmosphere that you imagine in your dream set?
3: Well, good question. I think I'm actually building my dream set right now.
2: You are?
3: Yeah. So like I said, so I just acquired two MK5. Oh my gosh, my brain. MK5 1210 Technics.
2: Ah, okay, okay.
3: Secondhand, because obviously trying to go new, it's a bit too much. And actually, that's totally fine for a dream setup, because both of them had a story. One of them I got from this British guy, and then another one was from a guy who's, born in, bred Berliner, and he told us a story of how he's had them for 20 years, I think. And so he acquired them because his friend got into some drug money issues, and so it's now they're mine.
2: So rich history.
3: Yeah, so I think that's already kind of the beginning, because I do want to get into vinyl, so I think that's my next step in my DJ career. I think setup wise, I'm also looking into getting a 4-channel mixer, of course, because right now I have a controller, so it's going to be my kind of entryway.
2: Okay.
3: But ideally, I would love to just get two pairs of some CDJ 2000s, not the 3000s. All of the drama that has come up with all of the firmware, I think I'm okay with a bit old. That's equipment-wise, but maybe that's a bit more literal. I think my dream setup also, and I actually do really love lighting. My whole home is furnished with Philips Hue lights.
2: Okay.
3: Because I really cannot do with this is still okay. You know, when you're in a hospital and
2: really... I hate white light also.
3: Yeah, it's just, it's so in your face and you're just, it's kind of designed for you to kind of just be awake and not happy.
2: Yeah.
3: So I would say, honestly, just even you asking that question, imagine that whole setup, but on the beach in Mazunte, I would be so happy with that.
2: Were you in La Piedra de la Iguana?
3: No.
2: Did you went to dance any? On
3: no, so that's the thing. After the show, I need you to give me some suggestions, because I think we're going to need to do some more exploration, because Mazunte was starting to get a little bit too gentrified, I think.
2: Yeah, Mazunte is one of the most gentrified towns I know. But Puerto Escondido has a tradition, an amazing tradition of electronic music.
3: Okay.
2: And La Piedra de la Iguana, shout out to La Piedra de la Iguana, is the most legendary spot to rave.
3: Ah, damn, we missed. But you know what? This trip.
2: That's an excuse to go back.
3: Oh, listen, we don't even need any more excuses. We're coming back.
2: Yeah.
3: Hands down.
2: Perfect.
3: So I want to get all of your suggestions, because I think right now I'm learning German, because I'm kind of going towards my residency. Mm-hmm. And actually I just found out I got B1 certified, which is good, because then I can apply for my stuff. But I think the next thing is where I'm going to learn Spanish. There were so many moments where I wanted to just communicate with people. Felix, luckily, he was pretty good, actually. But for me, that's my next language, because we want to come back here and we don't want to just be, these little tourists that are kind of helpless. It'd be really nice to talk to people. And
2: of course.
3: But just give me some time. I have to do a bit more German first.
2: Don't worry. We have all the time in the world.
3: Yeah.
2: This is Mexico City and you have a house here.
3: Oh, thank you. Yeah. I was saying, we have all of our bags here, so we basically can move in now to the radio.
2: Yeah. You describe your soundscape as dark and upbeat on your SoundCloud. Mm. maybe this is like a trick question. Not tricky, but tricked, like mm-hmm. complex, or maybe I don't even understand it, but I'm gonna say it anyway.
3: Let's hear it.
2: Do you build your sets on this base of dark and upbeat, or are they more organically developed towards that nature? Like, is it a space from which you speak, or a place you arrive at?
3: I mean, I do like to prep, so I kind of already know where I'm arriving. Mm-hmm. But again, at the same time, because I do enjoy being a bit more experimental, it is a bit of a journey. So yeah. I don't actually know where I'm arriving. And so that's why when I think to my sets, you know, sometimes I'll have sets where it's the classic, you know, you kind of start slow, you build, mm-hmm. have a climax, come down. But I'm also known to maybe start at like 160. So you're just like full send.
2: Love.
3: And then you go higher, maybe. But
2: love that.
3: There's really I don't know. I think it also depends on the gig, right? So for some gigs, if I'm closing, you know, maybe I start a bit more high energy and bring it down. Although I've also I'm kind of known for an interesting closing, because sometimes maybe I will just keep going up. but also, you know, I think it really, really just depends on my mood.
2: Love it.
3: Yeah. I don't know if that answers your question, but
2: yeah,
3: maybe
2: yeah,
3: I
2: totally.
3: Arrive, but sometimes I don't.
2: Totally, totally. Because I was meaning like, do you change your mind in the middle of a set or something like that?
3: I can tell you a story. So this summer I was closing out. So first off, I'm part of, maybe I can give another shout out. It's called 4Q4, and it's Berlin's first Flinta run festival, and so it happened at Kata, and it's going to happen again next summer, and I'm part of the organization group. Mm-hmm. So shout out to the festival, to the 4Q4 orga. So pretty much I became the darkroom auntie, because I kind of closed out mm-hmm. the darkroom. And so for that set, because I knew I was going to be working but kind of volunteering,
2: okay.
3: I was putting in a shift, and so I made sure, I was like, okay, I'm gonna plan out my set, so all I need to do, because I was closing at 6 a.m. till 8 a.m.
2: okay,
3: on top of already working. And basically, imagine, I planned my set out, everything was perfect, and when I got to the decks, I started playing, but then I was missing some cues because I wasn't really feeling them. And so I kind of maybe went a little bit faster than I should have.
2: Okay.
3: And so I pretty much, my whole set, I finished the planned set, which was supposed to be 2 hours, in 40 minutes.
2: Okay.
3: And then I had to go off script. And so I was going into my archives, but then it was kind of one of those things, because I was so exhausted. And then I was just thinking, shit, what am I going to play? I don't know what to do. But thankfully, luckily, the tracks that I brought together, I don't know, I just made it work. And actually, it's my top SoundCloud pinned set. So if you want, you can have a listen. It was super experimental again. I started off with house, and then again, just went deep into the bass and brought a lot of sexy bass, because, you know, it's kind of closing the dark room. And yeah, that's a set that I'm really proud of, because I had the script.
2: Yeah.
3: So I knew where I was going, and then that last bit was just, I got into it, you know, when you kind of get into a groove, and I was dancing in the booth, and I said, you know what, I'm exhausted right now, but I'm just going to have fun, and then it's ended up being one of my favorite sets, actually.
2: Yeah, that's magic.
3: Yeah.
2: That's DJ magic.
3: Yeah.
2: Music as resistance.
3: Mm.
2: You spoke a little bit in the beginning of this interview, but mm-hmm. specifically, given the current context in Ukraine, do you think playing fast, energetic music as you do
3: mm-hmm.
2: can become a form of resistance or
3: totally.
2: A protest?
3: Yeah, totally. Because, I mean, look, right now we are basically, you know, there's the physical war that's happening, that's constantly being, you know, bombarding and destructing so many civilians, and this is why it's like such a nasty war. But there's also this war on culture, because part of part of this bombardment on civilians and infrastructure and everything, the main gist of it is that there's like this premise that we shouldn't exist and that we are, you know, not really people. But that's, you know, totally wrong. And I think a lot of Ukrainians now, more than ever, are trying to use whatever they can as a means of preservation. And so I think, you know, for example, you know, there's still parties happening in Kyiv. And there's some kind of complaints about that because you're like, oh, what are you doing? But like, what are people supposed to do? You know, this is kind of this kind of tricky topic of people should still be able to let themselves go. And if there's, you know, artists that are still making music, you know, that is fast, is fun, is groovy, then let them, you know. And so I think it's super important now more than ever that we create music. Actually, that's also another little sneak peek is I brought a recorder with me on this trip. Okay. And so I was taking little recordings of just like different landscapes and just like recordings of my family, you know, speaking and yapping into something. And I want to start also creating music because I want to be part of this resistance. And I want to, you know, also create these memorable fragments through this musical kind of sense. And so I think now more than ever, I mean, also I'm just thinking about actually the one thing, and I don't know if maybe this is sensitive, but I will say it anyways because I can kind of feel this lovely feeling in Mexico where, you know, there's so much hate being spewed coming from the big orange Cheeto man. And the whole time, you know, we've been here, it's like I have no words. Like, people are so dumb, you know? There's like, Mexico is great. I cannot wait to come back here. It feels like home here. You know what I mean? And so it's just like the more and more this is happening, the more and more we should be resisting this kind of BS.
2: Totally agreed. Fuck Trump.
3: Yeah.
2: And Slavia Ukraina.
3: Heroim Slava.
2: Hey. We're going to make a little break and we're going to come back. Perfect. For the last question to say goodbye.
3: Awesome. Oh.

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1: Estamos de regreso. 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
2: Woo woo.
1: We're gonna ask her two more questions. So they can rest a little bit because they were traveling today.
2: It's okay.
1: Titka.
2: I always find energy somehow. Maybe it's all the tacos I've been eating and the salsas and everything.
1: It's all about the bass, I mean.
2: Mm-hmm.
1: When you have an upbeat music, you can do anything. Speaking about it, if you could design a synthesizer that exclusively captured your identity, what kind of textures or noises would it produce?
2: Ooh, that's a really nice question.
1: Thank you.
2: Well, first off, I'm just thinking to how I've been doing it with this trip. I think I would have a mixture of natural and, let's say, man-made or Flinta-made. I really enjoy random things in terms of, for example, I was recording some bird noises. I think that's like a classic because, for example, in Mazunte, there was like this one bird that would do these like different squawks and then kind of would go into like this upbeat, you know, faster. And so I was just kind of thinking in a track like, oh, that could be nice where you kind of have this like wah, wah, wah, wah, wah, wah, wah. I don't know, I'm trying to make bird sounds now. So that is definitely something that would be in my synthesizer. But also I really do love capturing voices. And so I think that's also, I would have probably different sound bites from my family and friends and even just random things like something that Felix, who's now my fiance, he proposed on this trip, which is insane.
1: Congrats.
2: We love Arnold, you know, noises, like when he's like, get out of here.
1: Schwarzenegger.
2: Like yeah. You know, like
1: Hasta
2: so
1: la vista, baby.
2: Exactly, you know, like so it's just, this is just making me think of, there used to be this website called Stumble Upon, like early. Okay. Oh, were you on Stumble Upon?
1: Yeah.
2: Oh my God, I stumbled upon a online synthesizer, but with Arnold.
1: No way.
2: Like snippets. And so you would click different ones, and it was so good. So I would definitely
1: so
2: have
1: birds
2: that.
1: And Arnold.
2: Well, not just Arnold, probably like family, friends.
1: Voices.
2: And human. Also just, I also find inspiration in very mundane things. So for example, I had my recorder in the middle of the airport and you know, you just have people yapping, baby crying, smoothie in the background, kind of just like very mundane, boring, everyday things. But I think that is something that I would have in my synthesizer.
1: That's beautiful.
2: You know, just like pitch it up a lot and have it kind of like very psychedelic rock, like we're like wavy and I don't know.
1: Yes.
2: These kinds of things. What would be on yours?
1: Oof. Some sort of bass, definitely. And I am also a field recording lover.
2: Mm.
1: So any mundane sounds. Dog barks. I especially love water. So, if I could pick just one thing, I think my synthesizer would be like
2: just
1: a river.
2: Oh,
1: like a
2: but
1: random
2: ocean
1: river.
2: Waves were really nice. I recorded some.
1: Ocean waves are awesome, but the wind is a bit a bit annoying. Of course, I love it, but when I try to record ocean waves, it's a problem.
2: Oh no, I have to listen back to mine now.
1: Maybe yeah, you should. Unless you have a boom or like a dog, we call it here, like some hairy thing that you put on your microphone.
2: Oh no, I don't. Oopsie, it's okay. It was my first time, so I'm experimenting.
1: Yeah. It's all about experience.
2: Mm.
1: And the last question, sad but necessary. As someone who works in radio, What is your take on the future of sound media, and do you think independent radio, where do you think independent radio is heading?
2: Oh, really good question as well. I think, first off, please support your local radio stations. I am very fortunate to be part of Kashmir Radio, which, you know, big shout out. That's how
1: shout
2: I got
1: out
2: here.
1: Kashmir.
2: We just celebrated our 10th birthday. And
1: wow.
2: Yeah, it was the 10 years this year. And I think, actually go check it out on Bandcamp. They just released, I think, right before New Year's, which is hilarious. We were supposed to release it a bit earlier, but a compilation celebrating the 10-year birthday. But it's really sad to hear that, you know, there's quite a bit of this financial struggle.
1: Yeah, struggle.
2: And I think radio, especially now, is more important than ever, because with social media, AI on the rise, like, there's just so much you don't know what's truthful and what's real and what's fake or what's deep fakes or whatever.
1: Yeah.
2: And nothing can compare this, what we're doing right now, just sitting, you know, looking at the streets in Mexico City. And just yapping and playing music and sharing and exchanging knowledge. And I think that's the beauty of radio. So I hope it's going to continue to go on the rise. I mean, in Berlin, we're really fortunate. We have, you know, us, Kashmir Radio. We have THF, which is being broadcasting on Tempelhofefeld, which used to be an airport, now a park.
1: Wow.
2: There's also Refuge. There's also tons of other little ones, but these are kind of like the main ones that pop in the top of my head. So I think it's really important. But for example, I can tell you again another story. Last May, when I was going home to Toronto, I did all my research, and there was one pirate radio called ISO. And I reached out to them.
1: Toronto?
2: Yes.
1: Okay.
2: And sadly, they closed because, to be fair, the co-founders, they moved from Toronto to London. But also it was just like financial strain, and there was just like a lot of different things that maybe we don't know that happened in behind the scenes. But, you know, it was so sad because I arranged for playing a set there, and they closed a month before I came. And so, you know, I could really feel, you know, I'm on Radio Garden all the time. And in Toronto, I mean,
1: planting seeds.
2: Yeah, I mean, we have the commercial radios and stuff, but I think there's something so special about pirate radio. And, you know, because it's not just playing ads and music. And I don't know if you know this, actually. Fun fact. So in Canada, if you're a radio station that's not pirate, they have this rule, which is, I guess it's kind of nice. You have to play in an hour, or like every third or fourth song, a Canadian artist. So at least in that sense, it's kind of nice. But then you can get stuck with a lot of, you know, Justin Bieber or Drake or...
1: But that's like a law.
2: I think it's like part of a rule and regulation for commercial radio.
1: Wow.
2: Yeah. So I think I don't know how it is for pirate radio, but I will say I haven't really seen too much pirate radio in Canada. I mean, correct me if I'm wrong, I can do my research, but I know, for example, this Toronto radio thing happened. But again, digressing, but back to your question, I really do think there is a resurgence of analog, especially, and radio now is more important than ever. So shout out to Radio Nopal, shout out to Kashmir and all of the pirate radios out there. We love you, and we still want you to be here, so keep resisting and keep fighting.
0: Yeah. Radio Nopal.
1: Well, I mean, that was an awesome interview, but more like a conversation.
2: Yeah.
1: Ditka, it was so nice to meet you.
2: Thank you so much. And also, I will say, I love this space so much. I can't wait to be back. I'll definitely send you a message.
1: Of course.
2: Sorry again for all the delays today. I was really like pushing to make it here, and I'm so happy that we could do this.
1: I appreciate that.
2: So, yeah.
1: We appreciate that, of course. And yeah, sure, you can come back whenever you want. I mean, if there's still a player here, this will always be your home.
2: No, I'm manifesting my bass tasting notes that the player is going to be here, the mics will be here, the amazing crew is going to be here. So, really, thank you so much.
1: Good night. Rest.
2: Buenas noches.
1: Buenas noches. Que descansen, querida audiencia. Y nos encontramos en una siguiente ocasión. Gracias por escuchar.
2: Slava Ukraini.
1: Slava Ukraini.

0: The Lord is my shepherd, I shall not want. He maketh me to lie down and green pastures.
1: Glory be to the Father, and to the Son, and to the Holy Ghost, as it was at
0: Hail
1: Mary, full of grace, the Lord is with thee. Blessed art thou amongst women, and blessed.
2: Now I lay me down to sleep, I pray the Lord my soul to keep. If I
1: die, O Father, who art in heaven, hallowed be thy name.
2: God bless
1: thy kingdom come, thy will be done, on earth as it is in heaven. Give us this day our daily bread, and forgive us our trespasses, as we forgive those who trespass against us. And lead us not into temptation, but deliver us from evil. Amen.
3: Who is God? Well, it's an invisible person, and he lives up in heaven. Up there.
4: God is somebody who rules the world. He's sort of like a spirit, I guess, up in outer space.
5: He kind of started all the plants growing, and he started people. Well, I guess he's kind of big and fat.
6: He can see us wherever we do. Whatever we do, he has such powerful eyes. He doesn't have millions, thousands, and billions. And he can still see us when we're bad.
7: He could be sitting on the table right now, but you can't see him.
8: If he was a bad man, he'd make everything bad. He wouldn't have electricity. He wouldn't make people.
9: Person.